0: manifold malfunctioned. Crew went without drinking water, meals, functioning toilets, and air conditioning for 4 days. The incident was first reported by U.S. Naval Institute News. The Pentagon has been grappling with questions about sailors' mental health and the military's ability to supply ships during the Iran war. Meta had a culture that obsessed with user numbers and pushed safety to the side. That's according to testimony from a former employee turned whistleblower. NPR's John Ruich has more on the landmark child safety trial underway in California.
1: Arturo Bejar worked as an employee and consultant at Meta, focused on user safety. He testified that the culture of the company, created by CEO Mark Zuckerberg, made it, quote, practically impossible to effectively address known risks to teens. Bejar said features that the company has introduced are, quote, designed to fail because they're optional and not the default. Bejar is a key witness for a consortium of states that have sued Meta, alleging that it violated consumer protection and child data protection laws and lied to the public about risks its platforms posed. Meta denies the accusations. And to note, the Chan Zuckerberg Initiative, a charity founded by Zuckerberg and his wife, is a financial supporter of NPR. John Ruich, NPR News.
0: Moderna shares more than doubled after announcing initial results of an experimental cancer treatment. The company has been studying a treatment for the deadly skin cancer melanoma. It combines Moderna's mRNA-based cancer therapy with Keytruda, a drug maker by pharmaceutical company Merck. The treatment improved outcomes for melanoma patients who've already had surgery to remove their cancer. The new results have not yet been peer-reviewed or published in a medical journal. Many Federal Reserve officials think the central bank will have to lift its key short-term interest rate in the coming months if inflation doesn't subside. That's according to minutes of last month's Fed meeting released today. U.S. stocks rose today. This is NPR News from Washington. The Ebola outbreak in Congo has reached 5,000 cases as responders warn it is spreading at an unprecedented speed, outpacing efforts to slow it in the country's remotest regions. There have been more than 2,300 deaths as of Sunday. The outbreak has infected and killed more people at a greater speed than any other outbreak in history. Much of Arizona is under an extreme heat warning. Around Phoenix, 81 heat-related deaths have been confirmed this year, more than double the number reported at this point last summer. From member station KJZZ, Catherine Davis-Young has more.
2: Maricopa County had seen decreases in heat-related deaths for the last 2 years after local governments made major investments to combat the problem. Officials say it's too early to know why the trend now appears to be reversing. But this year, dangerous heat did start much earlier than ever before. Phoenix hit triple digits in mid-March. Kelly Donnelly-Williams with the County Public Health Department says most cooling centers in the area don't open until May.
3: And so when we see those temperatures that early in the year, it's dangerous.
2: More than 500 possible heat-related deaths remain under investigation, with more scorching heat still in the forecast. For NPR News, I'm Catherine Davis-Young in Phoenix.
0: China has recaptured the first stage of a rocket on land for the first time, according to state media. The rocket stage recovery is also China's first use of deployable landing legs. Elon Musk's SpaceX and Jeff Bezos' Blue Origin have been recovering rockets since 2015, helping drive down launch costs by reusing hardware. This is NPR News.
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8: This is The Pulse, stories about the people and places at the heart of health and science. I'm Mike and Scott. School came easy to Erica Girard. At least the academic part.
9: But At the same time, I carried around a lot of sadness and loneliness. And because of that, friendships felt hard. I was a person who always really struggled to pretend. I wanted to be real. I wanted to talk about things that actually mattered. And that doesn't always make you popular at parties.
8: When she got to college in the late 90s, it seemed like there was always a giant weight on her shoulders. She felt socially isolated, different from her peers.
9: Everyone else knew how to be in the world, and I didn't.
8: Then a book made a huge impression on her.
9: I had just finished reading the book Prozac Nation. Do you remember that book when it came out?
8: Yes.
9: It was a big hit, and it was the first time that something made sense to me.
8: Erica could relate to this memoir by Elizabeth Wurtzel and the author's experience with depression, so she decided to go see her doctor. During her appointment, Erica told her primary care physician that she was feeling sad, lonely, and depressed.
9: And she just asked me one question that it almost seemed like it was something she was asking to check a box. And she said, "Do you feel like there's light at the end of the tunnel?" And I almost started laughing. I didn't really know how to answer that. But I just said, you know, no, I guess not really. And that must have been the answer that caused her to write the prescription, because that's when she, you know, started me on Prozac at the time.
8: Just medication, no therapy. But taking the Prozac helped. Erica could function better and the weight felt less heavy. But the side effects were a lot. For one, she was so tired.
9: Exhausted. I mean, just constantly exhausted, almost like a night shift worker during the day.
8: She also felt emotionally numb. Before, she thought she was lonely, but now it seemed like she wasn't fully part of her own life.
9: I felt like I was living my life behind a screen, almost like looking through a screen door. I just didn't feel like I was in the world. I felt like I was looking at the world from behind this screen.
8: Still, she kept taking the medication. She was convinced she needed it, and her doctors said the same thing.
9: You know, I was like a diabetic needed their insulin. That's what I was told.
8: Did you stay on Prozac or did you switch medications?
9: Oh man, Mike, and I tried so many different medications. I was on Lexapro, I was on Zoloft, I tried Wellbutrin. I just kept switching in hopes that I might find something that would be the magic pill that would have the least amount of side effects and be the most effective. And I believed that there had to be something, right? One of them had to be the solution.
8: Millions of Americans take antidepressants, but they don't always find the relief they are looking for. Instead, they are navigating trade-offs between serious side effects and benefits. And some of them want to stop taking the medication, but they are not sure how. On this episode, antidepressants and what to do when it's time to quit. Let's hear more from Erica Gerard. Years after she first got her prescription for antidepressants, she also started talk therapy, which she said was very helpful. Given the frustrating side effects she was experiencing from her medication, Erica was wondering if she could come off them. She tried a couple of times, but her symptoms would return, and she was told she should go back on. Then she got divorced at age 45, and she felt like this was a chance for a fresh start, and she wanted this new chapter to be written without medication. So she decided to try again. The journey turned out to be far rockier than she had expected. Here's Erica.
9: The first thing that I noticed after I started tapering off of my antidepressants was the crying.
10: Oh my God, I am a wreck today.
9: There was so much crying. Like, an embarrassing amount.
10: I just feel so defeated.
9: In the beginning, I couldn't really identify what was making me cry. Like, there was no particular reason. But the tears, they just kept coming.
10: I don't even know what is going on with my body or my mind. Is like, is this withdrawal? Ugh, it is just so painful to be in my brain.
9: Was this the real me? Was I a frequent crier and just never knew it? Or were these my original symptoms coming back?
11: You're functioning, you're doing fine.
9: This is my therapist, Katie, and we're talking over Zoom.
11: You know, you're getting these crying spells, but that's maybe just a part of like almost a detox.
10: Right.
9: She was the first person I told about my desire to taper off my medication. I felt like I needed her permission. I guess because she had seen me at my worst. And if I'm being honest, well, because I was a bit scared. I was just barely on the other side of a painful divorce. Was this really the best time to rock the boat? When I started taking antidepressants as a teenager, I was told that they'd resolve a chemical imbalance in my brain. And that made sense to me. I later learned that the theory about a chemical imbalance being the root of depression was never actually proven. And the thing is I never really asked questions. And nobody ever talked to me about getting off of the meds, that I might not need them someday, and that the numbness, fogginess, and flatness that I thought were part of my personality might just be side effects. I started to do some research on the long-term effects of taking antidepressants.
12: When people start one of these medications, right? So when people start an SRI, one of these serotonin reuptake inhibitors, these medicines, they do constrict your emotions. They can make people quite flat.
9: Georgia Ead is a psychiatrist who specializes in the emerging field of metabolic psychiatry, which is using nutrition and metabolic health to help treat mental illness.
12: I can't tell you how many times people have told me, you know, they've started one of these medications, they go to a funeral, they can't cry, they don't feel anything. They intellectually feel sad, but they are physically incapable of crying. Sometimes this is a sign that the dose is too high or that they're very sensitive to the medication, but more often than not, it's the medicine, quote unquote, working, right? The medicine is working to suppress normal range of emotion. And that may be useful short term, but it's not useful long term because we need our emotions. Our emotions are information.
9: I wanted that information. I wanted to feel my emotions again, all of them. And then, as I reduced my dose, they came flooding back. But something else happened that I never expected. I started going through withdrawal.
10: This is just, it's just rough. It's so uncomfortable. This is so uncomfortable. I don't know if I can stand it.
9: I cut the pills like my doctor told me, but the withdrawal symptoms were brutal. In addition to the crying, there was severe insomnia, a racing heart, and constant dizziness. I could barely work. I could barely leave the house. Was this normal? Was anyone else going through this? I went online trying to find someone, thinking I might find, well, a handful of people. I found thousands, tens of thousands, and everyone was asking the same question. Why didn't anyone tell us that it would be this bad? These are some of the real-life posts from one withdrawal support group.
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9: This kept popping up. It's a book called The Maudsley Deprescribing Guidelines, named after a famous psychiatric hospital in London. Many in the community consider it the Bible for how to safely taper off of psychiatric drugs like SSRIs, and others. I tracked down its lead author, psychiatrist Dr. Mark Horowitz. He's one of the few clinicians who has spent years studying psychiatric drug withdrawal. Why was it so important to you to write those guidelines?
18: I mean, I wrote them for one reason, which was to prevent other people going through the hell that I went through coming off these drugs. So I was on Lexapro, escitalopram for 20 years. When I first tried to come off it, I almost died from it. You know, I developed panic attacks, agitation, what I now see as akathisia, this sort of agitation and restlessness, you know, that made me think I cannot continue. I can't endure these symptoms. You know, it was the first time in my life I thought I really cannot continue. And I was forced back on the drugs.
9: One in six Americans are currently taking a prescribed antidepressant, but most of the research on them only lasted for about 8 weeks, which tells you nothing about the impact they might have on someone who's taken them for a couple of decades.
18: To me, it's a bit equivalent to a car company doing a safety test by crashing its car against a wall at 5 miles an hour and saying it's safe on impact, and ignoring the fact that people are driving around on the highways at 60 miles an hour.
9: In guidelines published by the American Psychiatric Association that came out in 2010, it was advised that patients should generally be tapered over several weeks, but there was no direction for people who had been on antidepressants for years or who experienced withdrawal.
18: So it's been very confusing, I think, for clinicians. You know, the guidelines for years have said you can stop these drugs in a few weeks on the premise that withdrawal effects are mild and brief. And so a lot of doctors will say to somebody, you're on 50 milligrams of Zoloft, just halve it for a couple of weeks to 25 milligrams and then stop it. What's called linear tapering.
9: What Mark Horowitz found is that if you reduce a lot more slowly by a percentage of the dose, what's called hyperbolic tapering, you can greatly reduce the risk of withdrawal effects. But most doctors in the U.S. are not taught about this approach.
18: And that leads to doctors taking patients off their medications much too quickly, interpreting any deterioration in symptoms as relapse, and then telling people that they therefore must need to be on these drugs. And that leads to a lot of unnecessary long-term use of these medications.
9: That was my story exactly. I tried many times to come off the drugs over the years, but I went too fast. And then I'd deteriorate, and my doctors would say, well, you clearly need them. Best to go back on. And for the first time, I realized I hadn't been relapsing. And that completely changed the way that I thought about myself. I wasn't failing all of those years. I was just in withdrawal. And briefly, what is your recommendation when it comes to reducing dosage and how to taper safely?
18: I'll give you the 90-second elevator summary. A good rule of thumb is that many people can tolerate going down by about 10% of their most recent dose each month. So if you're at 200 milligrams of a drug, most people can handle going down at about 20 milligrams a month.
9: But then, Mark says, and this is crucial, when you get down to 20 milligrams and below, things change and you have to go even slower.
18: Small doses have bigger effects than people realize. And so when people get down to the last few milligrams of a drug, they find it much harder to reduce it at higher doses. When you get down to 20 milligrams per day, most people can reduce by about 2 milligrams of their dose per month.
9: That's 2 milligrams per month, maybe even less. I do 1 milligram per month. That's all my system can handle. But here's the important thing that no one told me. You can't taper in such small increments with your normal tablets. I tried cutting them, and then I tried shaving them. And between the crumbs and the piles of powder, my kitchen started to look like an episode of Breaking Bad. Instead, Mark suggests using a liquid version of the drug, if it's available, or using a compounding pharmacy.
18: And I think what people find surprising is people who couldn't get off the drugs by this kind of halving a tablet and halving it again can get off the drugs if they do it more gradually, step by step.
9: Mark used this slow hyperbolic tapering method to get off of his own antidepressants successfully. It took him years rather than weeks, but he's been off them for 18 months now. He told me that he's recovered from many of the side effects that he'd experienced, including problems with memory and concentration. I kept thinking about that word, recovered. Because for a long time, I believed that it just wasn't possible for someone like me. Psychiatrist Georgia Eads says that in the context of mental health, recovery is not just the absence of symptoms.
12: Recovery means recovering your full emotional, your emotional health. And so your full range of emotions, your ability to experience joy, to experience pain without it paralyzing you, to experience fear and anxiety without it paralyzing you, and to be able to function and accomplish the things you want to accomplish. You know, we need our emotions to feel human and alive and to understand, you know, the complexity of what's going on around us, to be moved by a piece of music, you know, or to connect with somebody else emotionally. So much of that has to do with shared feelings. And so all of the richness of life is blunted. And then when you reduce the dose of the medication, some of those, the richness of your emotions will return.
9: It took a long time. But one day, on an ordinary subway ride, I cried. Only this time, I knew why.
1: I'm on the train in Brooklyn going to my work meeting in the city. And I'm on the R train. The last stop is Forest Hills, which is where I used to go visit my grandma when she was alive. And I just miss her. And I miss taking the train to go see her. And the thing is I couldn't even cry about it before. Like, I'm having all of this emotion bubble up. And I think it feels like grief. And I never could feel this before. And it's hard and it hurts, but it also feels good because it's appropriate to cry when you miss someone. It's deeply human, and that's what I want. I want to feel deeply human again.
9: All right, I think you've heard quite enough of me crying. So here's what's happening. 2 years later, I'm so close to being done. I'm so close. Still tapering off the very last bit of my medication in small, slow increments. But things are as good as they've ever been in my life. I'm happy. I'm healthy. I even fell in love. And I'm really proud of myself. It's nice to be excited about life again and truly feel it.
8: That story was reported by Erica Gerard. We're talking about antidepressants and what to do when you want to stop taking the medication.
21: I take people off medicine that come to me for consultations as much as I put them on medicine.
8: That's psychiatrist Jonathan Slater.
21: Because these medicines sometimes get layered on over the years and, you know, you're not sure what's doing what and why this was prescribed and that was prescribed.
8: He says taking patients off medications or deprescribing is something that many physicians are asked to do, but there's very little guidance.
21: Actually, no one is trained to deprescribe the medicines. And deprescribing antidepressants in America is understudied, it's undertaught, and it's underreimbursed.
8: The majority of antidepressants are not prescribed by psychiatrists, but rather by primary care physicians or other providers.
21: I think it puts the family practitioners, as well as the rest of us, in a really compromised situation because there's no data or training about how to stop the medicines once you start them.
8: A new initiative announced by Health Secretary Robert F. Kennedy Jr. has put the topic into the spotlight. Kennedy has long argued that psychiatric medications are overprescribed and that their serious side effects harm people. One of the points on the agenda is to develop national guidelines for discontinuing these medications. Jonathan says that developing protocols will require a lot of research.
21: The pharmaceutical companies spent 40 years, you know, proving that the medicines work, but there really have not been any studies showing how to get people off of them. And part of that is the FDA, you know, hasn't required that, which many people might feel, including myself, believe that they should require that to do studies about how to get people off antidepressants.
8: Jonathan says this will not be a one-size-fits-all approach.
21: It's as much about the relationship between the doctor and the patient and the ability to monitor the process during which time the person is, you know, lowering their medicine to see how they're feeling and to really individualize it to each person.
8: And what would it take to really study this process, and who would fund such a study other than the federal government? Because really, what's the incentive for somebody who has a financial interest in antidepressants or anything like that? A study like that might not be very appealing to them.
21: Well, but the FDA could require it, right? So, and if the FDA required it, the pharmaceutical companies would have to do it. So I think it's something that has to be a top-down solution that is required, you know, by federal agencies that directs that the pharmaceutical companies that they have to study that if they're going to approve a drug and prove that it works, they have to also study how to get someone off of it.
8: Do you get a sense that a lot of people try to do this on their own because they can't find the support and they don't even know where to turn?
21: It's a really good question. I mean, I think a lot of patients get prescribed a medication and they're not necessarily given enough information about how long they should be on the medicine or how they should stop the medicine if they want to stop the medicine. And a lot of them don't have access to the doctor who necessarily in a timely way who prescribed the medicine, or they don't feel comfortable discussing wanting to go off the medication. So I think it's a problem that's kind of, it's on us. You know, it's not the patient's problem. I think that we need to be the ones to find a way to make it easy for our patients to contact us or to contact someone if they want to stop medication. And I think you're probably right. I think patients tend to, you know, do it on their own when they don't feel they have that kind of access.
8: Now, with RFK Jr. bringing this topic to the forefront, people are talking about it. What are some things that worry you about that conversation, some negative effects that could come out of this? And on the other hand, what are some potential positives that could happen as a result?
21: The big problem in the United States is access to mental health care, and a large number of people can't get mental health care. And focusing just on getting people off antidepressants and how many people are on antidepressants, while it's an important thing to understand and study and like as we're speaking, a really important thing that we need to address, if antidepressants are stigmatized and the focus becomes, well, let's, you know, just litigate, or, you know, in other words, the federal government's going to make a blanket statement that we need to get people off antidepressants, you know, because somehow they're dangerous or they're bad for you, it's going to scare a lot of people away from getting health care and mental health, both either therapy or medicine. And the fact of the matter is that for moderate to severe depression, these medicines do make a difference and reduce suicide rates. You know, depression itself increases the risk of suicide by about tenfold. So if you start scaring people away from mental health treatment because you're demonizing medicine, you could make people less likely to seek mental health care. So I guess that's the concern. On the positive side, sure, as we're saying, we need to fund a kind of population of people, you know, who can monitor people when they're coming off medicines, and some people are on medicines for too long. And I think those are positive things that have come out of Kennedy's initiative. But the scaring away people from mental health care when most of them already who need it aren't necessarily getting it. That's really the concern.
8: Jonathan Slater is a clinical professor of psychiatry at the Columbia University Irving Medical Center in New York. Coming up, finding the right antidepressant is a serious challenge for a lot of people.
2: You would always be so hopeful that it would be the one.
8: Now, there is a tool that could better match patients and medications.
3: Identifying the right treatment for the right individual at the right time.
8: That's next on The Pulse.
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0: This is The Pulse. I'm Mike and Scott. We're talking about antidepressants. People who take these medications have lots of options to choose from. You've probably seen the commercials.
1: Do you feel alone?
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3: 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It's a cloud of depression.
4: Depression is a journey. I'd made some progress on my antidepressant, had some daily wins and...
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7: Seroquel XR, when added to an antidepressant, Spravato works differently.
8: Rexulti, when added to an antidepressant, significantly reduced depression symptoms.
0: Still, it can be a major challenge to find the right medication. Research shows that almost a third of patients stop taking antidepressants within the first month, and about half give up within 3 months, because either they're just not getting relief, or the side effects are too severe to tolerate. Why is it so hard to find the right fit? And what could make it easier? Pulse reporter Liz Tung looked into a new tool that could change the landscape of prescribing.
9: For Henry Winchester, the depression started when he was in college. He tried various coping mechanisms over the years, both healthy, like therapy, and unhealthy, like self-medicating with alcohol. Nothing really worked, so Henry just muddled through as best he could. Until finally, in his late 30s, he decided to give antidepressants a shot. It was a big step for him. By that time, he'd been dealing with depression and anxiety for almost 20 years, and he was hopeful that maybe this would finally be the thing to make a difference. But, he told me, it ended up being far more complicated than he'd expected.
10: And do you remember, can you just list off the names of the antidepressants that you tried, or as many as you remember?
11: Okay, so it was definitely sertraline, because I still have that packet.
9: He doesn't remember the names of all the other ones, so I listed off a couple. Prozac, a.k.a. fluoxetine. No. Paxil, a.k.a. paroxetine. Also no. Lexapro, a.k.a. Escitalopram?
11: Yeah, that was it. Yeah, that was another one, definitely.
9: The reason he tried so many different medications was that with each one, he experienced debilitating side effects. The side effects were so bad that they completely eclipsed whatever benefit the drugs were able to offer. So Henry would go back to his doctor and try a new one.
11: It was frustrating. It was like, you would always be so hopeful that it would be the one, you know, and it would be the thing that would sort it out and, like, you know, make you feel better.
9: And this wasn't a quick process either. Most antidepressants require a trial period of 4 to 8 weeks to reach their full therapeutic effect, which meant with each new medication, Henry was spending a long time feeling sick.
10: Were there any moments when you just thought about giving up on treatment altogether because of that frustration?
11: Oh, yeah. I mean, there were a lot of times where I figured maybe antidepressants just aren't for me. I don't know if this is worth it.
9: This is a common experience for patients with depression, not just the debilitating side effects, but a lot of patients don't get any relief from their depression symptoms at all.
12: The chances are about 50% that the

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1: Get better. And it's been like that the entire span of Michael's career.
2: The answer has not changed over 40-some years of doing this.
1: He says studies show that the chances of success decline with each new medication a patient tries. Likely because, as Michael puts it, the easy to treat are the easiest to treat, leaving behind those who aren't so easy to treat.
2: Between the first course of treatment, the second, the chances of success dropped from about 50 down to 40. And with the second to the third, it dropped down into about 30. And from the third to the fourth, it dropped down into the teens.
1: And with each failure, more and more patients tend to give up. So how do clinicians choose from the 30-plus different antidepressants that are available? They weigh things like a patient's medical history and side effects, plus what kinds of symptoms a given drug is better at targeting. For instance, some people with depression have trouble sleeping. Others sleep too much. Some have a lot of anxiety. Others don't. It also depends on the patient's insurance and which drugs they cover. Michael says with each new medication someone tries, the prescriber hopefully learns a bit more about what works for them and what doesn't. But researchers are working on finding a better way to match patients with antidepressants that work for them.
3: We want to bridge the gap with clinical care and moving from a one-size-fits-all approach or trial and error to something more precision psychiatry, which is identifying the right treatment for the right individual at the right time.
1: This is Andrea Cipriani. He's a psychiatrist and researcher at the University of Oxford who knows all too well how haphazard the process of finding the right antidepressant can be. He remembers back when he was doing his residency in Italy, asking his senior colleagues how they chose which medication to prescribe.
3: They used to say, just prescribe the latest on the market because they're pushed by pharmaceutical companies. They are supposed to have fewer adverse events. They're all created equal. Just do it.
1: Not exactly an evidence-based approach to what's supposed to be a science.
3: If you look at medicine in general, psychiatry is lagging behind. Clinicians tend to get familiar with one or two medications, and they tend to keep prescribing them irrespectively of the individual characteristics. So all my research now is trying to destroy this wrong assumption that antidepressants are all created equal.
1: Andrea has already done a lot to prove that point. He's one of the leading researchers on antidepressants. And in 2018, he published a landmark study on their effectiveness. It compared 21 antidepressants using data from more than 500 randomized trials involving over 116,000 participants. The bigger question the study addressed was whether these medications are better than placebo. It found that, yes, they are. But the study also proved that there are indeed differences between medications.
3: That's the first time we clearly demonstrated that antidepressants are different in terms of efficacy and tolerability.
1: What the study didn't show, though, is which drugs work best for specific people. And that became Andrea's next research question. To find an answer, he knew he would need more granular data, data that would show how different drugs affect patients on an individual level. So he started contacting pharmaceutical companies to ask for individual patient data, which he did eventually manage to get.
3: For about 40,000 people, which is still the largest database at individual patient level in the world for antidepressants.
1: And then came Andrea's big innovation, a tool that uses machine learning to help match patients with the right medication. It's called Petrushka, which stands for Personalizing Antidepressant Treatment for Unipolar Depression, Combining Individual Choices, Risks, and Big Data. It also happens to be the name of a ballet by Stravinsky, whose innovative score, Andrea says, helped transform 20th century classical music, which is exactly what Andrea hopes to do for psychiatry. It uses three main pillars, as Andrea calls them, to make a match.
3: One is

0: The individual patient-level data from randomized controlled trials,
1: which includes 40 predictors, everything from demographics to severity of symptoms to medical history to whether or not they smoke. The second pillar is data from the electronic health records of real-world patients treated for depression.
0: And we are talking about just short of 1 million people data to look at what is the actual probability for that specific individual to have response or a specific side effect.
1: And the third pillar is patient preferences regarding what side effects they can live with and which they want to avoid. So, for example, weight gain, insomnia, nausea, sexual dysfunction. Once the tool has all this info, it starts crunching numbers
0: and weigh everything into a prediction model, which, developed with patients, ended up in a sort of TripAdvisor score. The visualization is 5 circles to show how strongly we recommend one drug versus the other. And we have an overall score, but we also have a breakdown with the absolute probability, the risk of having specific side effects. And these are the side effects that that individual would like to avoid. And this informs the shared decision-making process.
1: To be clear, the tool can't explain why some drugs work for some patients and not others, but it is capable of identifying patterns, showing which patient characteristics and preferences predict success with a given medication. And Andrea hopes that with time, they'll be able to identify more specific variables that can help increase the precision of these personalized recommendations and determine how drugs affect different people. But the tool has already scored wins for some patients, including Henry Winchester. He was one of 500 patients who participated in a trial of Petrushka, which, he says, started with a questionnaire.
2: It was incredibly simple, and it was sort of done in like 5 minutes. And then at the end, it was quite exciting, actually. It was sort of told me which antidepressant it recommended for me.
1: Henry was hopeful, but he also couldn't forget his past experiences.
2: At the same time, I was concerned that the side effects would be too much and that it wouldn't go well for me, or it would just be another one to tick off the list of antidepressants that didn't work for me.
1: The drug that the tool suggested was called vortioxetine, also known as Trintellix. It's not super common in the US and even less common in the UK, where Henry lives, which means that without Petrushka, he may never have even encountered it. So how did it go? At what point did you start noticing effects?
2: I mean, it wasn't like instantaneous, and it wasn't a magic bullet, and it wasn't this amazing, like, I woke up and I was a new person. It was just like a very gentle kind of like ramp up into, I suddenly realized I didn't feel anxious or depressed anymore. I'm kind of able to take a step back from the things that are making me worried and the things that are causing anxiety, and just being able to kind of understand why I'm feeling like I'm feeling, why I'm worried about something and why I shouldn't be worried about it.
1: He still had some side effects, a bit of fatigue and some nausea, but nothing as bad as what he'd experienced before. And more importantly, he could see positive changes in his life.
2: Some of it was just a new feeling of like confidence that I'd never had before, which was, it's always something I've really struggled with, is feeling confident, and like I'd get quite nervous about just really simple interactions and things like that. And I think that was like the biggest thing for me, was that I felt like I could go into an office or talk to people, and it just gave me like just that little boost, I think, that I'd always wanted like my whole life, just to be able to function like most people do.
1: And Henry isn't the only one who's benefited. A randomized controlled trial showed that patient outcomes improved across the board compared with traditional care. Patients experienced fewer adverse effects and were almost 40% less likely to quit taking antidepressants. After roughly 6 months, they were also less depressed and less anxious and reported a higher quality of life. And this, Andrea says, is just the beginning. Moving forward, Petrushko will begin to incorporate other depression treatments and even data like biomarkers, neuroimaging, and genetic information.
0: We want to do it like a living thing. So every time you see a patient, they do whatever they do in terms of the treatment they have and the symptoms, and their symptoms feedback the algorithm. That's my vision.
1: And for patients like Henry, that information can be life-changing.
2: The biggest thing I've learned through this process is that it's not like one size fits all. And just because one antidepressant doesn't work for you, it doesn't mean that they all won't work for you.
3: That story was reported by Liz Tong. 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I'm Mike and Scott. 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Coming up, a writer struggling with a mental health issue says she was scared to try an antidepressant.
4: I had heard that they might reduce creativity or make you feel a bit numb or like a zombie. And I didn't want to lose that creative part of myself that I felt was so integral to my identity.
3: That's next on The Pulse.
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7: A new wellness trend has caught the eye of the market and the FDA, the promise of peptides, after the GLP-1 revolution and FDA advisory panel recently voted to make 6 more peptides widely available. But some scientists caution we still don't know enough about their safety. The peptide boom, next time on 1A.
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3: This is The Pulse. I'm Mike and Scott. We're talking about antidepressants. These medications are prescribed for a lot more than depression. Studies have found that over 1/3 of antidepressants are prescribed for other conditions like anxiety, insomnia, migraines, or obsessive compulsive disorder. Producer Nicole Curry talked to an author who started taking antidepressants when unexpected health issues threatened to derail her career.
8: To start off, I just need you to state your full name and how you want me to introduce you, like your title, things like that.
4: Sure. My full name is Madeline Dyer, and I'm happy to be introduced as a writer and editor. So I have been writing for pretty much all of my life. I'm from a very creative family, so it's just sort of part of growing up. We'd be doing like lots of art, sculpture, writing, so much around narratives and storytelling. So I always knew that I loved writing and always wanted to make it into a full-time job. And then when I was 16, I sort of really started taking it seriously, determined to be a writer. At the same time, my health kind of deteriorated. I was in and out of hospital a lot, so writing became a form of escapism.
9: Madeline told me that writing was all she could do. She had been diagnosed with dysautonomia, a group of nervous system disorders, things that we expect our body to do automatically, like manage heart rate, blood pressure, digestion, and body temperature, were all out of sorts for her.
4: I couldn't even sort of stand up without losing consciousness because my blood pressure and heart rate were so out of whack. So I started off writing these characters who could do all the things I wanted to be doing. And then when I was 19, I got my first book deal.
9: Her first book was titled Untamed, a young adult dystopian novel published in 2015. And for the next several years, she went on to write many more.
4: So I know that I am a very fast and prolific writer, and I sort of put it a lot of it down to the fact that I have been chronically ill for so long that it's made me determined to be a writer, and I use it as part of my identity. So then if I have a few days in a row where I haven't written anything, I then feel like almost like I'm losing a bit of myself. But I then got Lyme disease. I got bitten by a tick and it wasn't treated in time, and the bacteria got through the blood-brain barrier and then caused brain inflammation. The part of the brain that particularly became inflamed was the basal ganglia, and that has been linked to obsessive compulsive disorder. And literally sort of I developed OCD overnight due to the Lyme disease bacteria.
9: The research on the connection between Lyme disease and OCD is still emerging. More and more patients are reporting a similar experience. Yet, regardless of the root of it all, Madeline says she found herself obsessed with cleanliness.
4: And it was kind of funny looking back on it, because like I'd grown up on a farm. I had never worried about getting muddy, dusty, dirty, whatever. And then suddenly I woke up the next day and I was absolutely terrified of it. And it was this fear that didn't feel quite like my own, but it was all consuming. And I felt often like I was possessed. And I had the physical symptoms at the same time. So it's like I couldn't stand up straight. I kept falling over. I had like a horrendous sense of balance and I couldn't concentrate on anything else. And I remember thinking like, I really want to write, but I just couldn't do it because my brain was so busy. I felt like there were all these thoughts inside of my head about, is the table clean? Is the chair clean? Have I cleaned it enough? What if something else has gone on it? Is the air dirty? Is the air contaminating me? It was just constant questions like that in my head that I could not get away from. And the worse the OCD got, the more stressed I got as well. And then the more I felt like I was losing my identity as a writer.
8: And how long did this go on for?
4: So it was about a year in total, but it did ebb and flow in terms of just how bad the sort of brain inflammation and the OCD were. So during that year, I was trying different treatments and I was very much annoyed, I think it would be fair to say, when a doctor first suggested that I took antidepressants, because I was saying, well, it's Lyme disease. An antidepressant isn't going to help. And I had heard that they might reduce creativity or make you feel a bit numb or like a zombie. And I didn't want to lose that creative part of myself that I felt was so integral to my identity. So I was quite resistant at first. But then I had a conversation with my mum, and my mum was like, well, you're not doing any writing at the moment. Like, your OCD is so bad, you're not able to focus on anything else. So it wouldn't make any difference if you then took the antidepressants and found that you weren't being creative, because you're already not being creative. I remember when I first started the antidepressants, I think it was the first one that I tried, or maybe the second one, I then felt like my head was getting quieter, the OCD was maybe lessening a bit, and I felt like I wanted to be creative again. But it was just the creativity came out in a much darker way. Before that, I had been very much sort of like emotion-focused fantasy. And then after that, I just wanted to write really dark stuff. I started writing sort of horror and thrillers.
8: Why do you think that is?
4: I don't know. It's something that I've wondered quite a lot, really, because even now, sort of 6, 7, 8 years on from treatment, I gravitate towards horror. And I don't know if it's just because of the darkness and the isolation that I felt during that time when I was most unwell, because it was a very isolating time. And I know that horror and gothic fiction in particular, it's often about anxieties. And I do think that that partly is because of having these chronic illnesses and these quite harrowing experiences.
9: What is your personal take on taking antidepressants and it working for you?
4: Yeah, I think, I mean, obviously it's really helped me. And it showed me that my fears about it sort of numbing my creativity or turning me into a zombie were completely unfounded and based on misconceptions, misinformation, all of that. And I think there is quite a lot of stigma around taking SSRIs as well. And I think that that can be quite influential if you're then wondering whether this is a treatment option that you want to try.
3: That story was reported by Nicole Curry. That's our show for this week. The Pulse is a production of WHYY in Philadelphia. You can find us wherever you get your podcasts. Our health and science reporters are Alan Yu and Liz Tung. Charlie Kyer is our engineer. Our producers are Nicole Curry and Lindsay Lazarski. I'm Mike and Scott. Thank you for listening.
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19: Unregulated synthetic peptides are a major new wellness trend. But after an FDA panel vote, questions over their safety still linger. From WAMU and NPR in Washington, this is 1A. Hi, I'm Jen White. Today on 1A, the promises of peptides. From muscle gain to better sleep, these short chains of amino acids are marketed to help build a better you. But some of these new synthetic peptides are currently unregulated and driven by the black and gray markets. Health and Human Services Secretary RFK Jr. uses them and is a big proponent. And a recent FDA advisory panel voted to make six peptides more available to the public, even as FDA scientists warn there isn't enough evidence of their safety. What regulations can we expect next, and how safe are they? Send your questions to 1A at WAMU.org.
20: Live from NPR News in Washington, I'm Ryland Barton. The federal government's debt hit a new high today, $40 trillion. NPR's Scott Horsley reports just covering the interest payments on that debt is now the government's second largest expense.
21: The government is spending more than $1 trillion just paying interest on the debt this year. That's more than it spends on defense or Medicare and trails only Social Security. The federal debt has doubled since 2017 and is expected to grow by more than $2 trillion this year alone. Maya McGinnis, who heads the Committee for a Responsible Federal Budget, says that's remarkable at a time of low unemployment and no pressing government crisis.
22: We used to borrow during bad times, but now we borrow during bad times and good times.
21: People who lend money to the government are demanding higher interest rates, which is also driving up the cost of private borrowing for things like mortgages. Scott Horsley, NPR News, Washington.
20: President Trump says the U.S. and Canada reached a last-minute deal to delay 50% U.S. tariffs on $20 billion worth of Canadian products.
23: The tariffs will be non-existent for our farmers. Our farmers were paying tremendous tariffs into Canada, and those tariffs are going to be totally eviscerated, down to zero.
20: The sanctions were due to take effect this morning. Canadian Prime Minister Mark Carney says there was significant progress in negotiations. Israel's military has announced its first criminal investigations into troop conduct in the Gaza war. The focus is on the killings of a 5-year-old, her family trapped in a vehicle, and of 15 Palestinian paramedics. The military says it will not investigate 3 other attacks that killed aid workers. The military statement does not mention many other high-profile killings that Israel had pledged to investigate during the war, including a hospital strike that killed 5 journalists. Israeli airstrikes continue to pound Gaza with a devastating hit on the police headquarters today during a leadership meeting. NPR's Anas Baba reports a new Israeli wave of violence that's left at least 17 Palestinians dead and more than 45 injured over the past 48 hours.
0: At least 9 people were killed when an Israeli missile struck the Gaza police headquarters today. Local officials say the building was targeted while police leadership gathered to inaugurate the newly appointed chief of police. The Ministry of Interior says the dead included 7 high-ranking officers, among them Fatin Assahar, director of the Women's Police in Gaza, as well as a 13-year-old girl who was playing in a park next to the site. Al-Sahar's husband says she was a mother of 8 and had never harmed anyone. She was only a civil police officer. The Israeli military says it targeted a Hamas commander who was planning attacks against Israeli troops without providing any evidence. Anas Baba, NPR News, Gaza City.
20: U.S. stocks rose today after the Treasury Department made a move to ease pressure on the bond market. This is NPR News from Washington. A mysterious political firm admitted to fabricating multiple election polls this month. The surveys claim to evaluate support in the Democratic Party for governor in Wisconsin, the gubernatorial race in Nevada, and mayoral race in Los Angeles. The California poll was shared by L.A. Mayor Karen Bass's campaign on social media and covered by local news outlets. The judge who oversaw the conviction of a black teenager and the fatal stabbing of a white teenager has been removed from further proceedings in the case. Caroline Love from member station KERA in Dallas reports it comes as attorneys for Carmelo Anthony appeal his conviction.
1: Carmelo Anthony, now 19, was convicted for the 2025 stabbing of 17-year-old Austin Metcalf at a high school track meet near Dallas, Texas. The case received national attention over the race of the two teens. Judge John Roach Jr. oversaw the trial and did a media interview shortly after the verdict. Lee Merritt from Anthony's defense team says the interview violated judicial conduct rules.
2: The best thing for justice to get him out of the place and get a neutral judge in.
1: A hearing on a separate motion for a new trial is scheduled for Thursday. For NPR News, I'm Caroline Love in McKinney.
20: The mission to save NASA's sinking telescope has been called off. NASA paid Catalyst Space Technologies $30 million to try to lift the aging Swift Observatory to higher orbit. The startup says it will not attempt to capture it because of problems with controlling the rescue craft. The telescope will plunge through the atmosphere later this year. Intense solar activity caused Swift to lose altitude faster than expected. This is NPR.
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19: This is 1A. I'm Jen White. If you have a favorite wellness podcaster or influencer, you've probably heard about peptides at this point. These synthetic peptides are exploding in popularity. The injectable compounds are a string of amino acids and promise effects like weight loss, better sleep, muscle growth, and more. With promises like these, it may come as no surprise that there's been an explosion of interest and a market ready to provide. The loosely regulated market is already valued at around $140 billion, and by 2033 is projected to reach over $290 billion. That's according to consulting firm West Monroe. Last month, an FDA advisory panel voted to make six peptides more accessible to the public, but FDA scientists warned against this decision, saying there's not enough data on their safety and effectiveness. Many people are already getting their hands on peptides through what's been called the gray market. So what does the FDA's decision mean for access, and how safe are they? For that, let's turn to our panel. Dr. Joshua Sharfstein is a public health professor at Johns Hopkins University. He's also a former FDA principal deputy commissioner. Dr. Sharfstein, welcome to the program.
3: Thanks for having me.
19: Also with us is Lauren Weber, the health and science accountability reporter at The Washington Post. Lauren, it's great to have you back.
4: Thanks so much.
19: And Jeff Cohen, the co-founder of the American Peptide Association. That's an industry association with a mission to help businesses within the peptide space and to set standards on safety, quality, and access. He's also a health law and peptide regulatory attorney. Jeff, thanks for joining us.
7: Thanks for having me.
19: And we're already hearing from many of you, so keep sending in your questions or your experience with peptides at 1A@WAMU.org. Josh, I think it's good to start with just a basic understanding of what we're talking about here. You're a doctor. Perhaps the most recognizable synthetic peptide right now is a GLP-1, so that's brand names like Ozempic and Wegovy. But help us understand peptides and how they are typically taken by people.
3: Sure. Well, like you said, peptides are short chains of amino acids. Amino acids are the building block of proteins. What we might call a peptide would be like up to 50 amino acids in a chain. A protein might have hundreds or thousands. So when I think of a peptide, I think of like a charm bracelet, but one that hasn't been tied around my wrist. So each charm is like an amino acid, and you can put them in different order. Some of those the body makes. Some of those can be made in a lab. You could do like star, star, star, heart, heart, or heart, star, or, you know, you've got to basically 20 peptides that come now, 20 different amino acids that could be put in those different orders. The really important thing is that each order, each peptide is different chemically. It can have different effects in the body, can have different positive effects, different negative effects. And labs can tinker with different elements of this too. So it's like the amino acids with a little twist. And that's what a lot of pharmaceutical companies have done for different drugs that have gone through the approval process, including semaglutide and the other GLP-1s. There's a native GLP-1, which really is not that stable, but they changed the different chemical. Essentially, they added a little something to a charm or two, and then it becomes stable, and then they sell it once it's reviewed and approved by the FDA. So it's a little complicated, but if you think about it just as, you know, is this a charm bracelet that works, or is this a charm bracelet that could be a big problem for me? That's kind of what we're talking about here.
19: And most of these peptides are injected?
3: That's right, because in general, the body does a pretty good job of breaking down chains of amino acids when they're swallowed. So for the most part, they're not going to have an effect unless they're injected and you avoid the stomach.
19: Well, a member of our text club writes, I'm a urologist and have been dealing with peptides for 30 years. Peptides are a confusing term. Insulin is a peptide and has been used as a medicine for over 100 years. They are not new. GLP-1s are also peptides, and then you have unregulated peptides. So this is where I think the distinction is really important, Jeff. So briefly, what do we know about the range of unregulated peptides that are available for people right now?
7: Yeah, it's a great question. The vast majority of peptides that are being consumed by the public are unregulated. There's no clear thumbs up from the FDA on them. And yet that marketplace has existed for years. It just got amplified tremendously as a result of two things. One was pharma's marketing of GLPs. And the second thing that happened was that during COVID, the public's appetite for exploration and solving their own health issues really exploded.
19: And Lauren, in your reporting, what else are you learning about what's contributing to the rise
8: not just in the popularity, but also the use of unregulated peptides.
9: Well, I think it's important to note, too, that we have a health secretary, Robert F. Kennedy Jr., who's been very public about how he's a quote-unquote big fan of peptides. He went on Joe Rogan's podcast to talk about how he had used them for an injury and that to great effect, in his own words. So you're seeing not only, popularity of these products from influencers and celebrities and so on, but even from the top of the governmental health establishment and this resulting push at the FDA to potentially weigh making some of these peptides that available to compound pharmacies.
8: Now, last month, as we said, an FDA advisory panel voted to make 6 peptides more readily available. That was out of 7 they voted on. And the vote also reverses restrictions on about 20 peptides that were put in place in 2023 under the Biden administration over safety concerns. And those restrictions blocked compounding pharmacies from producing those peptides. Jeff, just briefly, what can you tell us about what these 6 peptides promise to do?
7: Sure. There's 6 of them, and basically they're all focused on longevity. They have the longevity and basically tissue repair. Those are the 2 things that I think that best describe how they function. And remarkable development. And the last one that didn't get moved was DSIP, which is really related to sleep quality. And it almost seemed like the committee was tired and had enough and just kind of punted that one. So
8: yeah, we'll talk a little bit more about the makeup of that committee. But Lauren, prior to this vote, FDA scientists expressed skepticism about allowing these peptides to be more readily available. What did we hear from them?
9: Yes, they issued several reports on each of the peptides saying that they felt like there was not enough data on the safety and effectiveness of the peptides themselves. They felt like there weren't enough clinical human studies to prove their effectiveness by the FDA standards that are typical today. I think it's also important, and get into it, but there was some concern. My reporting, Rachel Rubin, has pointed out that FDA scientists were overruled in terms of who would be on this committee, and they felt like some of the folks that were on the committee had conflicts of interest.
8: Yeah, we'll definitely get into that. But Josh, help us better understand what kind of testing has been done on these peptides. What is more typical, a more typical level of testing we see when we have approvals like this voted on by these committees?
3: Sure, and I just want to clarify something. The vote of the committee is not binding on the FDA. There's been no action that the FDA has taken. Mm-hmm. What the FDA could do is propose to include certain peptides on a list that would permit them to be compounded, but the FDA has not yet done that. This was just an advisory meeting. And as Lauren said, it's an advisory meeting that where there was a close vote that tracks specifically whether the members were involved with the peptide industry. So what the FDA does is still to be determined there. But I think that the bigger question you're asking is a good one. What does it mean to be reviewed and approved by the FDA? It means that there are a bunch of different tests to assess the safety of a product, because the FDA will not approve a medication unless it's safe in particular, and unless the benefits exceed the risks. There are also studies to see if the medication does what the manufacturer says it does. If it's to treat ulcerative colitis, then it's to treat ulcerative colitis. If it's to help with wound healing, then they check. There's a study to see whether it actually works. And what we're talking about here are products that have not had those tests, and they have not had those tests reviewed formally by the FDA. The FDA has not reviewed them for safety, has not reviewed them to see whether they do what they say they do. And when the scientists were presenting to the advisory committee, they said, based on what little data we see out there, we're not confident about either of those things. And not only that, they weren't even sure whether the actual product could be specifically characterized. So in other words, what people may buy as a peptide may actually be different chemicals underneath that have different effects. So typically the FDA wants to know exactly what the chemical is, that it's safe and effective. Here, the FDA is saying, we don't know what the chemical is, and based on the kinds of data that we can see, we can't be confident that it's safe or effective. That's the difference between an approved, or what we're calling now, an unregulated peptide.
8: And so, Lauren, just briefly walk us through exactly what happens next. Now that this advisory committee has made this vote, what are the next steps?
9: Well, as Josh pointed out, the FDA still has to decide how it rules on this. But there has been some, you know, as the Post or the Washington Post has reported, as the New York Times has reported, there are concerns that considering this is a huge effort from Kennedy, that he may tip the scales to overrule the FDA scientists and follow the vote of the advisory committee that he also may have had a hand in picking.
8: We will get to the folks who served on this advisory committee after the break. We're speaking to the Washington Post's Lauren Weber, Jeff Cohen with the American Peptide Association, and Dr. Joshua Sharfstein at Johns Hopkins University. And we want to hear your questions about peptides. If you've used them, what was that experience like? If you're still a little unclear on what exactly they are or how this gray market works, send those questions our way too. Email us at 1A at WAMU.org. We'll be right back.

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1: 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This concludes this test of the Emergency Alert System.

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7: 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Hi there, I'm Jaden Gibson. Thanks for joining me tonight. 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Coming up next is Native America Calling, which was recorded earlier today. Because this program is not being aired live, listener phone calls will not be taken during this broadcast. 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

Welcome to Native America Calling. I'm Sean Spruce. The Hono-Occam leaders vow to continue their fight against border wall construction in Arizona, despite a judge's decision this week rejecting the tribe's concerns. But the Trump administration halted wall construction in a national park in Texas after a group of tribal ties sued. We'll hear about that and the continuing fallout from the White House's refusal to fill a key position in a gaming oversight panel. That's all coming up after the news.

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9: We're glad you're with us today on Native America Calling. I'm Sean Spruce. Let's hear now about how a vacant position at the top of a federal regulatory agency is hindering daily operations of tribal casinos. President Trump has not named anyone to chair the National Indian Gaming Commission, and that position has been vacant since January. Still time for listeners who would like to join the conversation today. We're at 1-800-996-2848. Joining us now from Tulsa, Oklahoma, is Jonadev Chowdhury. He is the principal at Chowdhury Law, and he's a former chairman of the National Indian Gaming Commission. He is Muskogee. Jonadev, hello, and welcome back to Native America Calling.
10: Hello, sir. Thanks so much for having me. Always good to join you.
9: Also in Tulsa, Oklahoma, we have Chez Oxendine. He is a staff writer for Tribal Business News, and he is Lumbee. Chez, hello, and welcome back to NAC.
11: It's good to be back. Thanks for having me.
9: You bet. Now, Jonadev, remind us, what are the roles and responsibilities of the National Indian Gaming Commission? Let's start there.
10: NIGC was formed by Congressional Act in 1988, an act that I'm sure you're all familiar with, Indian Gaming Regulatory Act, and it created a federal body to pass regulations and issue enforcement actions and provide technical support in Indian country. Before 88, there wasn't a federal agency that was involved in regulating Indian gaming. The IGRA still maintained tribal regulators as the primary regulators of Indian gaming, but did create this federal office to pass regulations and provide oversight. And so the NIGC's functioned for decades in that role, and it's oscillated between different administrations in terms of how closely it worked with tribal regulators, but that's a little bit of background about how the agency got started. Happy to speak more to it.
9: Yeah, thank you so much. Now, the agency, of course, been since January, since they've had a chairman. What does this mean on a practical level in terms of what casinos need to operate?
10: Well, on a practical level, when IGRA was passed, there was purposeful intent by Congress to ensure that the agency was staffed at the highest levels. So the chair position was created as what's called a presidentially appointed or a PAS position. So the chair is nominated by the president and confirmed by the Senate. And that's important. It's like a constitutional position, given the importance of that agency whose charge is to really regulate one of the most critical tools of economic development in Indian country. Because such a level of importance was given to that position, certain authorities of the agency were solely vested in the chair. So a Senate confirmed chair or an acting chair designated with authority from the president are the only positions that can carry out key statutory functions. And some of those

0: 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I'm Sasha Pfeiffer.
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2: 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And you're listening to Morning Edition on WCMU, your connection to Michigan and the world. Thanks for joining us. President Trump insists the Strait of Hormuz is open.
3: A lot of boats are coming through. People aren't

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1: And Morning Edition is on listener-supported WCMU, your home for news, culture, conversations, NPR. We got it all here in Central and Northern Michigan, and we're happy to bring it to you because of you and your support. I'm Tina Sawyer. Happy to be with you as we inch closer to that big old weekend, which is coming up. So California has adopted the country's toughest new rules for homeowners to manage plants around their houses. Fire experts say it helps protect houses from burning, but public pushback is strong. We'll talk about it in about 20 minutes.
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1: And 1A is from 11 until 1 today, right here on WCMU. Some areas of patchy fog are possible early this morning, otherwise mostly sunny today. Highs in the upper 70s to low 80s and 26 Celsius. Right now it is 52 in Mount Pleasant, 52 in Petoskey, and 50 in Big Rapids. And it is Thursday, August 20th, by the way. And today is Bacon Day, so Jim Gaffigan fans will love that. And it's also National Chocolate, however you say this, pecan or pecan pie. Doesn't matter which way you say it. I say pecan because it's fun. Sounds like Paula Deen. Anyway, and it's World Mosquito Day. Yeah, we're well aware. We celebrate that in Michigan every summer. But yeah, we've got mosquitoes rejoicing today, I guess. So be on the lookout. They're going to be swarming. You're listening to Morning Edition on WCMU. Thank you so much for waking up early with me.

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1: 17th round of bargaining in 8 months. Union representatives say MyMichigan's latest wage offer does not keep up with the cost of living and rising inflation. A spokesperson for MyMichigan said they will continue to bargain in good faith and reach a deal that is fair to nurses and patients. The next round of negotiations is on September 1st. Michigan has its first human case of a potentially deadly mosquito-borne illness in 5 years. Steve Carmody reports.
2: The Michigan Department of Health and Human Services says a Roscommon County resident has tested positive for Eastern equine encephalitis. State health officials say Tripoli has a 30% fatality rate for infected humans. Testing is underway to assess the level of risk in Roscommon County. The health department advises people to avoid mosquito bites, use insect repellents, and wear shoes and socks, light-colored long pants, and long-sleeve shirts when outdoors. I'm Steve Carmody.
1: And Michigan is facing a critical shortage of poll workers, with nearly half of cities and townships saying they need more workers. And as David Limbaugh tells us, the Michigan Chamber is stepping in with recruiting efforts ahead of November's midterm elections.
3: Dan Papineau is Senior Director of Strategic Initiatives at the Michigan Chamber. The organization is amplifying poll worker recruitment efforts across the state through a digital ad campaign and offering in-person presentations to community service groups.
4: We're seeing double-digit declines election after election and the number of folks offering up their time to be a poll worker. So it's definitely becoming a problem.
3: Poll workers are paid positions maintaining efficient polling location operations. Papineau says reasons for declining numbers vary, from a lack of interest and information to early voting.
4: It's not just election day anymore where we need poll workers. It's the 9 days before the election where polls open up early and allow people to vote.
3: I'm David Limbaugh.
1: And for these stories, along with others, you can hear and read them again at WCMU.org. Now, here's Stardate.
5: Stardate, August 20th. Antares is a Class M star. That means its surface is thousands of degrees cooler than the surface of the sun. The lower temperature makes it look reddish-orange, a color that's easy to see with the eye alone. Every dark orange or red star you can see in the night sky falls into Class M. But none of those stars is anything like the sun. They're all giants or supergiants, stars that are much bigger than the sun. And Antares is one of the biggest of them all, hundreds of times wider than the sun and tens of thousands of times brighter. Such stars have completed the prime phase of life, so they puffed up to many times their original size. As they got bigger, their surfaces got cooler and redder. But these big guys aren't even the tip of the Class M iceberg. They're more like a small patch of snow on top of the iceberg. Class M may incorporate half or more of all the stars in the galaxy. That includes the sun's closest neighbor, Proxima Centauri, which is just 4.25 light years away. But almost all of these red dwarfs are much smaller and fainter than the sun. In fact, they're so faint that not even one of them is visible to the unaided eye. So anytime you see a red star, you're seeing a monster, one of the bigger stars in the galaxy. Look for Antares quite near the moon this evening, a supergiant star at the head of its class. Tomorrow, going dark. Today's program was made possible by Mercer Caverns in Calaveras County in California's historic gold country. More information at mercercaverns.net. For the McDonald Observatory, I'm Billy Henry.
1: 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I'm Tina Sawyer, and very grateful you are waking up with me every single morning. Appreciate the company. Taking a look ahead, the federal debt is growing even faster than expected. Just paying interest on the $40 trillion balance is now the government's second largest expense, outpacing everything but Social Security. That coming up in about 15 minutes.
6: We have all been there, screaming in front of the TV after seeing our kicker miss what feels like an easy field goal.
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6: Could you have done that? We sit down with Stefan Fatsis, a journalist

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1: Corporations and industry, so there are lots of avenues for physical therapists to work.
2: Talk about the proposal that you presented and how you wanted to work through what that funding could support you to do.
1: So the funding is supporting a science, technology, engineering, math, arts camp for children that might be interested, sixth graders particularly, that might be interested in a healthcare career to explore particularly physical therapy. The idea behind this came when I was at a conference a few years ago, a National Physical Therapy Conference, and they were discussing this workforce shortfall and that we'd have to look deeper than going to high school career fairs. And it was mentioned sixth grade. And I thought that was a rather stunning age to be looking to talking to children about being a physical therapist. But in doing further research, I found that that's a peak time when kids are making a choice about whether they will or will not attend college. So it's a perfect time. The grant is specifically looking at going into rural communities. So we'll be going into Petoskey, we're going to into Newberry, and we're going to do a local camp here in Mount Pleasant for our rural schools. The reason that we identified rural is that those are the areas that will be most underserved in the future by a lack of physical therapists, but they're also schools that are typically, I don't want to say underserved, but they don't typically have access to as many healthcare providers. There's 50% fewer PTs in those communities than in urban and metropolitan areas. So mentors, there's not as many mentors. There aren't universities in their backyards offering career camps and things like that. They may also just not have as much access to the healthcare system. They may be driving 45, 60 miles, and so they just might not have that opportunity to see those things. And so that's how the idea was born.
2: I wonder if we can think of this as, or would you define it as, maybe a pilot program, hoping that based on results and hoped for success, that it would be something you'd want to expand to go to another series of areas in the future?
1: That's exactly what it is. We've created a curriculum based on sixth grade curriculum for students in Michigan that actually is hands-on camp. They're going to actually get some science behind what we do. They're going to learn anatomy, physiology. We're going to actually have them treat a mock patient or pretend patient using the tools that we do with our guidance. They're going to write a physical therapy note. So the idea is it's a blueprint. We're trialing it. We're researching whether this ends up allowing students to have some exposure to a career and educational path and eventually lead to having more physical therapists go back to those rural communities because this is where their interest was born. But we're also looking at it as a pilot to be this curriculum to be a blueprint for us to do it, but maybe other places to do it across the country.
2: We'll say congratulations on earning the grant and best of luck for the clinics. And I guess a personal salute, as I've spoken with you, to look back and wondering how much of a processed idea of my future I had in the sixth grade. So hats off to these young people if they are further along in that process. But we hope it's a successful venture heading forward, and then one that for future years, because it's the introduction to the knowledge, possible recruitment for the university, kind of a win-win across the board. Thanks so much for having the time to come and talk with us.
1: Thank you very much for having me and for inquiring about this study.
3: 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I'm Tina Sawyer. Good morning.
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1: It's about the art that you and others in Ukraine can make and do make, is that you do so, obviously you do so under the awful shadow of war, but you do so with relative artistic freedom, which is not the case in Russia. At least as Ukrainian artists, you can express yourselves.
2: Yeah, absolutely. I feel very free. I can do whatever I want. At the same time, we sometimes feel like the hostages, you know, of this term of war, because it's not really possible to reflect on something else. We are still experiencing this really bizarre reality, which is bigger than anything else. So on the one hand, we are free to do whatever we want. At the same time, we are desperately waiting for the times when the war will be over and we will do something else. I don't know, rom-coms, comedies, anything. Yeah.
3: I look forward to that so much, Irina. What you're saying, that this compulsion to reflect the world as it is, and the necessity and the sort of almost inescapability of doing it, but at the same time, it shouldn't be happening. You should be making rom-coms, and I really look forward to the day when you do direct a rom-com, Irina, because I'll be at the front of the queue.
1: Arts journalist Charlotte Higgins, Ukrainian documentary maker and poet Irina Tsilik, speaking to me from Ukraine. Charlotte was here in the NewsHour studio with me. And Charlotte's new book, Ukrainian Lessons, Art in a Time of War, is published today. 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
4: 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I'm Rick Brewer.
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4: 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For 200 years, Michigan Masons have quietly shaped our state. Hundreds of legislatures, over 20 governors, even a U.S. president. And industry titans like Henry Ford. A Light on the Lakes tells their story. Watch it tonight at 10 on WCMU Public Television. And checking in on our weather forecast. Mostly sunny for the listening area. Highs in the upper 70s to low 80s, 26 Celsius for our neighbors in Ontario. Tonight, mostly clear skies for mid-Michigan this evening. Further north, partly cloudy to cloudy conditions. Slight chance of showers, lows in the mid to upper 50s, 15 Celsius. And looking ahead to Friday, lower Michigan will be sunny to partly sunny with some breezy conditions to start off the day. More clouds north of the Mackinac Bridge, slight chance of afternoon showers for the northern lower and UP. Highs in the mid-70s to low 80s, 24 Celsius in Ontario. And looking ahead to your weekend, Saturday, expect sunny to partly sunny with a chance of showers and thunderstorms. Highs in the mid-70s near 80, 23 Celsius. It's 9:51.
1: You're with the BBC, and this is NewsHour, live from London. And a reported gold discovery in a remote part of western Kenya has triggered a rush of fortune seekers from across the region and neighbouring Uganda. Hundreds have arrived in Chepiror village in West Pokot County, hoping to strike gold. But the sudden influx is putting pressure on a community with not many resources and raising concerns about security and safety. The BBC's Akisa Wandero has this report.
9: Before sunrise, the digging begins in this remote village in western Kenya. Hundreds of people are searching for something they hope will change their lives, gold. Just a few weeks ago, Chepiror was a quiet, sparsely populated community. Today, it is the center of a gold rush.

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1: I'm Indira Lakshmanan. In once freewheeling Hong Kong, dozens of bookstores have been forced to close down in the face of China's political crackdown. But the fight for free expression persists.
2: It's been common at any point where there's crisis in Hong Kong to talk about the death of the city. And I think it's important to realize that there's a spirit that perseveres.
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0: 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Let's check in on your weather forecast as you work through your afternoon. Mostly sunny for the listening area. Highs in the upper 70s to low 80s, 26 Celsius in Ontario. Tonight, mostly clear skies for mid-Michigan this evening. Further north, partly cloudy to cloudy conditions, according to the National Weather Service. Also, a slight chance of showers is in the forecast. Lows in the mid to upper 50s, 15 Celsius. Temperature check includes Mount Pleasant clocking in at 77 degrees, 75 in Traverse City, 68 on Mackinac Island, and 70 in the Sioux.
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4: Back to our conversation in a moment, but first, we'd love your help with Monday's installment of our politics series, If You Can Keep It. 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Leave us a voicemail at 855-236-1A1A. If you don't work in tech, we're still taking your questions about the billionaires of tech. What do you want to know about Elon Musk, Jeff Bezos, Sam Altman, Peter Thiel, and others, and their views of U.S. democracy and the role they think they should play in it? 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Now, on 1A, we talk a lot about coping with the news. Some of you turn away from difficult headlines. Some of you join us every single Friday for the news roundup, or on Mondays for If You Can Keep It. But we and many of you also really look forward to the shows that are a break from the news, or the 1A Movie Club, the Ask A series, Sex Week. So what do you do after seeing a headline that's overwhelming? Our guest host, Nyla Boodoo, has a new podcast that shares where she goes for guidance. It's called, Oh God, Now What? And Nyla joins me in studio. Nyla, it's great to have you.
5: It's so great to be here with you in person. We never get to be together.
4: We never get to do this. And first, I just have to commend you on the title of the podcast.
5: So that has shout out to Dan Bobkoff, my production partner, who came up with that fantastic name. Because isn't that how we all feel?
4: Often. Often. Well, you've covered the news for, 25 years now? You're at Reuters, the Miami Herald, Axios. You've been a public radio host at Chicago Public Media, Illinois Public Media, here on 1A. People hear you on the roundup all the time. How would you describe your ability to cope with the news cycle, especially really challenging news cycles?
5: I think that if we're all being honest, if we are having human reactions to the news, it's really hard. And I think there's an element always, and I think, Jen, you and I know this as journalists, like there's a little element of detachment as we're talking about these stories. But I think oftentimes, particularly this news cycle this year, I will say I dread like waking up in the morning and looking at the notifications on my phone and being like, oh, we just invaded Venezuela, or we just invaded Iran. And sometimes journalists find out about the news that way, too. So I think this project sort of came from a longstanding belief that I've had, especially the past couple of years, that I would love to be thinking about. I think there's space to have a different type of conversation around the news, and that's what this podcast is.
4: Well, and the idea for it came to you at a time when you didn't have your phone. Tell us about where you were, what you were doing.
5: So 2 years ago, I did this as everyone was like, you're going on this walk across Spain. People, actually, a lot of Americans are really have been walking the Camino, which is actually an ancient pilgrimage route that people have walked for centuries. Actually, one of the first travel books was ever created about this. And people walk from France or Portugal, and they end up in Santiago de Compostela in Spain, which is where St. James is supposed to be buried. Purportedly, and people make these pilgrimages. And I was on a sabbatical from Axios and had a wonderful, I didn't do the whole thing because it's like a month of walking. Mm-hmm. You have to do the whole thing. I did 10 days of walking. But just being away from my phone, getting up every morning, and I was warned you can't use Google Maps to find these routes. Wow. Everyone said, don't use Google Maps because you'll get lost. And you're literally sometimes just looking for a spray-painted arrow on a street, or when you're in the woods, you see signposts. And that, just being removed from that, just really made me think about different worldviews and different types of conversations.
4: Well, launching Oh God, Now What? Means sharing a part of your life that you don't really talk a lot about on air, your faith. You're an ordained elder in the Presbyterian Church USA. You were born into a Christian family. How do you think your faith helps you live with the news, or maybe live better with it?
5: Yeah, and I will say, just as I start this conversation, that I want to acknowledge that for a lot of people, they have complicated relationships with organized religion. And I think we, particularly when we were thinking about this podcast, understand that, right? But I think that when you look at, it was really interesting, I got an email this morning about how from a demographer who looks at religious information, and the title was Belief Isn't Dying, It's Just Getting Less Certain. Mm. And for me, I was raised a Christian, Presbyterian. I'm fourth generation Presbyterian. And that's always just been, for me, how I've helped make sense of the world. And, you know, what I love, what has always been helpful for me as a journalist, is these times away from work and from the news, and pilgrimages like this that just help you reset and meditate.
4: Well, on Oh God, Now What? You talk to a range of faith leaders, and your premise is that spiritual and religious wisdom can guide us when things are difficult. So your first episode is called Voting Your Morals. You talk to Christian theologian Curtis Chang and Rabbi Jill Jacobs. And let's hear first from Curtis, who says, acting on your morals where you live is far more important than your vote in national elections. And he doesn't try to dissuade people from voting. He just really wants to focus on the importance of what happens around where you live. And for his family, that meant building an ADU. That's an accessory dwelling unit for a family of refugees from Afghanistan.
6: In almost every religion, one of the highest priorities of how you live out your faith in the public sphere is that you welcome the stranger, you welcome the neighbor you don't know.
4: What did you take away from that conversation with Curtis Chang and Rabbi Jacobs?
5: So the big question that we were asking is, do you vote for character or do you vote for policy, right? And on the roundup, we've had many conversations about candidates, former candidates like Graham Plattner, current candidates like Max Miller in this election cycle, who have faced allegations that lead to questions about their character. And the great thing about this episode, and kind of what we're trying to do, is get beyond the binary. So, of course, do you vote for character or policy? I would say my guests did not fall down on either of those binaries and had a really nuanced answer about, you know, for Curtis, like, it was about character. And if you listen to the episode, he talks about not just your moral obligations for voting, but for taking care of the neighbor, but also for voting for people who he says set the tone for the country. Mm. So his sort of standard is, I wouldn't vote for someone who I wouldn't let take care of my children.
4: Well, he also, it was really interesting, this stood out to me, that he talks about how he sort of defines neighbor and its use in the Bible, and that it's really about proximity. It's about the people who are in your neighborhood, the people around you. And I couldn't help think about the ways in which this country is divided geographically. You are more likely to live near someone who looks like you, believes like you, perhaps has the same faith as you, same income as you. And so it seems that there's a lot of room for debate and discussion about what all this means. How much are you running into that in the conversations you're having so far?
5: I mean, and that's exactly right. Like we paired Curtis Chang, who's an evangelical Christian, with Rabbi Jill Jacobs, who runs Truro, which is a Jewish, like she actually trains other rabbis to do civic engagement with an emphasis on human rights. And so one of the things we really appreciate is having those two people in dialogue with each other.

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1: Our changes for the worse. So I think the fact that people were daring to do what they did with the bookstores for as long as they could was an expression of a special kind of Hong Kong spirit that's still there and that we should expect to see just in more underground kinds of ways. We shouldn't count Hong Kong out.
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3: 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I'm Rick Brewer. Thanks so much for joining me on Here and Now on our Thursday afternoon together. U.S. and Canada are working on finalizing a trade deal. Here and Now's Indira Lakshmanan speaks with CBC senior business correspondent Peter Armstrong about renewed talks between the two, settling things like tariffs, steel, aluminum, dairy, auto parts, and more. That conversation coming up in about 15 minutes. Hope you can stay tuned.
4: This Friday, the UK observes its first Day of Remembrance for victims and survivors of terrorism. We look at the life-altering psychological impacts.
5: You go from a normal life into emotional and psychological freefall. You are completely and utterly lost.
4: Meanwhile, the threat of future attacks is more present than ever. That's next time on The World.
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7: It's Here and Now. The federal government is paving the way for industry to access millions of acres of public forests. This week, it rolled back a Clinton-era environmental rule that limited road construction, logging, and mining activity. We're taking a closer look at that story elsewhere on the show today, but let's go to Maine now, where this change is particularly relevant. It's the most heavily forested state in the nation, and it's home to what people call old-growth stands, which store greenhouse gases and provide habitat for unique species. But after centuries of farming and logging, only tiny pockets of these old trees remain. Maine Public's Peter McGuire reports on the race to save them.
8: Caleb Chaplin says it's clear what sets one patch of forest on his family's land apart from the woods around it.
9: You can tell it's never been plowed or made into fields and came back up. It's really unique with the diversity that it has, and it's a lot different of a piece.
8: That piece in southern Maine is 23 acres of old hemlock, huge yellow birch, oak, and basswood up to 200 years old. Foresters call the trees late successional or old growth. Chaplin, who comes from a long line of loggers, says his family planned to harvest them this year.
9: And we've owned the piece for 10 plus years and haven't really got around to cutting it. And it was just time.
8: Then the chaplains learned that the New England Forestry Foundation would pay them to delay harvesting. He says it was a tough decision at a time when these big trees drew some of the highest prices in the timber market. But ultimately, the family agreed to leave the stand alone for 10 years and work with the foundation to develop a permanent conservation plan.
9: Yeah, we made it as a decision as more of a landowner and not on the logging side of things, and to keep our land base diversified as far as opportunities we can also have.
8: Parcels of woods like the Chaplin's are extremely rare in Maine, especially in the southern part of the state, where many forests were cleared for farmland by the 19th century.
10: If northern Maine has maybe 3-3.5% of the landscape in this, I mean, I think this is less than a percent of southern Maine that could be possibly be in this condition.
8: Brian Milikovsky, a senior forester with the New England Forestry Foundation, says old woods like these are critical for biodiversity and serve an outsized role in trapping climate-warming carbon dioxide.
10: When you've got big old trees holding it, living and dead, in high volumes out in a natural forest like this one, that's a really good way to

0: This is Bird Note. Former Washington Governor Jay Inslee made the fight against climate change a major priority during his three terms in office. He passed laws that cap greenhouse emissions, promote clean energy, and align state policies with global climate goals. Inslee says his love of birds is one of the motivations for his efforts.
1: Birdsong to me is just such a rich part of my daily life. It just perks me up. There are many threats to our birds where we're, you know, maybe one out of eight species are in real trouble worldwide. Obviously, habitat loss is significant, but climate change is the ultimate destroyer of worlds, including in bird life.
0: Inslee believes everyone has a reason to want to protect the environment.
1: You may want to have snow in the mountains to ski on. You may want to have air to breathe in August so that forest fire doesn't smoke your kids. So there's many reasons, but one of the principal ones for me is to keep birds in my life. You know, when I hear the red-winged blackbirds, you know, they're whistling, and I think they're whistling to say, get off your duff and go fight against climate change, partner. So they keep me inspired.
0: Learn more about the difference you can make for birds at birdnote.org. I'm Joni Franklin.

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1: Up for an Emmy for his role in Marvel's Wonder Man, he tells us about playing a struggling actor with a secret, losing the role of a lifetime when Disney canceled the show, and his unlikely path to an acting career. He was a city planner until a layoff changed everything. 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
2: 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Highs in the upper 70s to low 80s, 26 Celsius, 73 in Oscoda, 77 in Traverse City, 73 in Alpena, same goes for the Sioux, clocking in at 73 degrees at 2:51.
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4: It's here and now. The Trump administration is moving to repeal a rule that for a quarter century has protected federal forests from road building and logging. The so-called Roadless Rule is a wilderness policy started by President Bill Clinton that covers nearly 45 million acres of federal land. The Trump administration's Department of Agriculture wants to repeal that ban, citing the need for access to combat wildfires. Environmentalists say rescinding the rule could put millions of acres of untouched national forest at risk. Mike Dombeck was the former head of the U.S. Forest Service from 1997 to 2001. Mike, thank you for joining us.
5: Well, thank you.
4: So you ran the Forest Service when President Clinton made this rule. Why was it needed?
5: Well, we were dealing with about a 20-year controversy, but it was really hitting a crescendo, and it's both an economics issue and an environmental issue. We were running an $8.6 billion backlog in road maintenance. That's basically a taxpayer liability. We had roads falling apart. We had most of the roads in poor condition on the National Forest System. Plus, we had lots of controversy associated entering these areas. So it was an issue that had been brewing for a long time. And we took a look at it from the standpoint of, if I were a private landowner and I had 386,000 miles of roads, enough to go to the moon and back, keep in mind the interstate system is about 46,000 miles compared to the 386,000 miles on the National Forest System. That's a lot of roads to take care of. And we just needed to slow down and stop entering the areas where there were low values.
4: Right. Right. And you were trying to protect federal land from new roads and commercial logging. Now, the Trump administration says it needs to overturn that rule to protect forests from wildfire. They say they need to better manage dangerously overgrown areas and allow access for firefighters. So what do you say to that?
5: Well, the current rule allows for that. In fact, about 34% of the roadless areas have been treated already. So the bottom line is they already have access to do all that work. And in fact, the highest ignitions of fire are really human caused by the Forest Service's own data. 9 out of 10 fires are human caused ignitions. And most of the fires occur near roads. So by adding more roads, what you're really doing is increasing the probability of wildfire.
4: Interesting. We saw a study published by the Wilderness Society this year that found that over 30 years, wildfires were more concentrated in areas within 50 meters of roads. Environmentalists have also said that repealing this roadless rule could open the door to commercial logging and mining on public land, and that that could make wildfires worse. Talk about that.
5: Well, we increase more human activity, obviously increases the probability of fire. And from the standpoint of access for fire prevention, we have smoke jumpers, we have a variety of

0: I'm Billy Presley. You must be the writer-director.
1: Yeah, hi. You came out of nowhere. I didn't know you were in here.
2: I'm sorry.
0: I saw you and I wanted to scare you.
2: It's only fair, right?
0: You've already seen me.
3: Teenage Sex and Death at Camp Miasma is frequently funny as a satire of contemporary filmmaking. Schoenbrunn takes knowing aim at the industry's obsession with sequels, reboots, and origin stories, its overuse of trauma as a horror trope, and its often performative approach to inclusion and social justice. The original Camp Miasma, which featured a gender-fluid killer laying waste to a summer camp, has since been accused of transphobia, a criticism that Chris, who approaches cinema through a queer academic lens, wants to correct in her own project. More than once, though, the older, worldlier Billy tells Chris to stop over-intellectualizing everything, noting that, in the movies, we respond to sex and horror on a pure, visceral level. True to its title, Teenage Sex and Death is fascinated by the connections between what excites us and what scares us. It's no surprise when Chris and Billy begin to explore their own growing feelings for each other. Their sex scenes are played for some wry humor. Anderson has been an LGBTQ+ icon for decades, since her days on The X-Files. But there's also a genuine warmth and tenderness here that builds on the actors' natural chemistry. Both characters, it turns out, have had their own physical and psychological hang-ups about sex, and the movie's most bracing element is the way it lets them confront those issues together. In Chris's case, that means exploring the voyeuristic and violent fantasies that drew her to the Camp Miasma movies in the first place. There's a sly paradox at play here that I think more

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1: And All Things Considered is here on WCMU, your window to the world. 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I'm David Nicholas. Good to have you with me here this afternoon. A former head of the FDA's Food Safety Division says federal budget cuts and layoffs are affecting that agency's readiness.
2: I think that has really pushed us into a new level of vulnerability in terms of our food safety system.
1: Case in point, the government's slow response to the cyclosporiasis outbreak. That story ahead within 20 minutes here on WCMU. 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
1: 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Sunny skies for the rest of our afternoon. Clear skies for mid-Michigan this evening. Farther north, partly cloudy, and a slight chance of showers. Lows in the mid to upper 50s overnight, 15 Celsius for Ontario.

0: It's not, you know, I'm angry at the government. And there's time for that. But the cramps are kind of a vacation from all your worries. Mm-hmm. And just it's not important, but to clear the air. Ian and I, who work really carefully on all this stuff, we don't get paid. The money goes to Cramps, Inc. We're doing this because the Cramps brung us to the dance, as they say. We just do this because we're pretty good at it. And we just want to make sure it gets done right. But Larry asked me, hey, you want to take care of the audio? I'm like, a little bit. And so,
1: right. What a dream. What a dream.
0: Yeah, it's the best job I've ever had. And so we do this because the love of the music, and that's it.
1: Henry, what do you hope fans or even people who are new to the Cramps take away from this album?
0: Fun. When you hear the tracks on Gravis Gravy, you're like, yeah. It's like hearing Elvis Presley, a Sun Studios recording. You go, that's the real thing. That's rock and roll. Like, you know it. And I think the Cramps did that. And they had a lot of fun. It was very affected, you know, wearing sunglasses all the time, even to the supermarket. They would, Lux and Ivy would get dressed up because they're the Cramps. You know, Lux went to the gym, which is a hard thing to get your head around. And he would wear sunglasses in the gym because, come on, that's the best. Just him in the gym. I wish I could have seen that. But hopefully people will just be super happy. And like what I do, what Ian does, what Larry and Jimmy are doing, we're just the messengers of this amazing band. And so Gravis Gravy is our first one. The next one is ready for Record Store Day next year. I can safely say we're going to deliver things for Cramps fans that are going to make them deliriously happy.
1: I think we can certainly guarantee that. Just listening to this right now, I think a lot of people have a lot to look forward to. Henry Rollins, thank you so much for talking with us.
0: You're very welcome. Thank you.
1: Rollins is part of a team that's putting out the previously unreleased Cramps album, Gravest Gravy, which was recorded back in 1977, and it's out tomorrow.
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1: It's All Things Considered from NPR News. I'm Juana Summers.
6: And I'm Elsa Chang. Adults with disabilities have long had the right to live and work in their community rather than be segregated in institutions.
1: The Trump administration is challenging that.
7: 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Now the DOJ has essentially said we're not going to do that anymore.
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8: Live from NPR News in Culver City, California, I'm Dwayne Brown. The federal deficit or debt has reached a record high this week, topping $40 trillion, highlighting the impact of the Iran war and rising inflation. The U.S. Treasury Department says it will buy back more bonds to help lower interest rates, but the federal debt is linked to everyone's cost of living, especially potential home buyers. Stacey Vanek Smith is with Bloomberg Businessweek.
9: Mortgages, you might remember from the financial crisis, mortgage-backed securities. Banks will package up a bunch of mortgages, chop them up, and sell them to investors on the market. Well, those compete against U.S. Treasury bonds. And so they all get priced together. They're all competing against each other. And so when U.S. Treasuries have to start offering higher interest rates to investors, everybody else does. And so that brings up the price of mortgages. When banks are having to pay more for that, it gets passed down to us.
8: Bloomberg's Stacey Vanek Smith. The Syrian foreign minister made his first visit to Pakistan in nearly two decades today. NPR's Dia Hadid reports this follows Israeli attacks on a Syrian airbase near the Turkish border.
10: Pakistan's foreign office says the two sides will, quote, exchange views on regional and international developments. The visit by the Syrian foreign minister, Asad Hassan al-Shaybani, spotlights the region's shifting security architecture, one where Pakistan has assumed regional military prominence. The visit comes after Pakistan, Saudi Arabia, and Syria's powerful neighbour, Turkey, signed a defence agreement on August 7. That came after Pakistan signed a defence agreement with Saudi Arabia alone and after Kuwait ratified a defence agreement with Pakistan. Analysts see the regional agreement between Saudi Arabia and Turkey and Pakistan as hardening their borders against Israel, which has struck neighbours of all three countries in recent years.
8: That's Dia Hadid. You're listening to NPR News. At least 16 people are dead and more than 40 wounded following a Russian missile attack on the Ukrainian capital of Kyiv. The airstrikes come as Ukraine says its air defense capabilities remain extremely low. NPR's Charles Maines reports.
11: Russia's defense ministry said it attacked Kyiv with missiles and drones, hitting a drone production factory as well as a military depot and a logistics hub. Yet at least some of the Russian fire destroyed apartment buildings as well, driving civilians out of their homes in the middle of the night. Russia has stepped up air attacks on Ukraine in recent weeks, trying to exploit Ukraine's lack of interceptors to down ballistic missiles. In turn, Ukraine has upped long-range drone attacks on civilian and military infrastructure in Russia. In the latest, Ukraine struck an oil terminal in the Russian Republic of Tatarstan, part of a wider campaign targeting Russia's energy sector that has caused gas shortages nationwide. Charles Maines, NPR News, Moscow.
8: Relief has finally arrived in the Middle East for the long-deployed USS Abraham Lincoln, which has been at sea to support the Iran war for more than 8 months now. The USS George Washington is now taking over operations, following reports of mental health and supply shortages aboard the Lincoln. It's still not clear when the Abraham Lincoln will return back to the U.S., but officials say it does take more than a month to get back. Stocks finish lower on Wall Street today. This is NPR.
3: And this is WCMU. Good afternoon. I'm David Nicholas. Great to have your company with us here today. And we're looking at sunshine for the rest of our afternoon and reaching the afternoon highs. Yes, we are upper 70s to low 80s today. Clear skies in mid-Michigan this evening. Farther north, we'll see partly to mostly cloudy conditions and a slight chance of showers, lows in the mid to upper 50s or 15. Lower Michigan, sunny to partly sunny and breezy tomorrow. More clouds north of the Mackinac Bridge and a slight chance of afternoon rain for the northern lower and the UP. Highs mid-70s to low 80s, about 24 Celsius. 81 right now in Mount Pleasant. That is our high mark, if you will, at the hour. 79 in Big Rapids in the Tri-Cities. 77 in Cadillac and Petoskey. Alpena is at 72, as is Mackinac Island. Sault Ste. Marie currently at 75, 24 Celsius. It's 435.
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13: This is All Things Considered from NPR News. I'm Juana Summers in Washington.
14: And I'm Elsa Chang in Culver City, California. The number of cyclosporiasis cases confirmed by the CDC reached almost 16,000 this week. That's eight times the previous annual record, with thousands more suspected cases of this diarrhea-causing bug. So what does this protracted outbreak tell us about the country's readiness? Well, NPR's Yuki Noguchi joins us now to explain. Hi, Yuki.
15: Hi, Elsa.
14: Hi. Okay, so I understand that you have spoken with people working in local, in national, and international food safety. So what did you hear from them?
15: You know, that they're hobbled. Remember, most food safety funding in this country comes from the CDC and the Food and Drug Administration. Mm-hmm. Both agencies also fund most state and local food safety programs, and they historically also support them with, you know, things like scientific research or pathogen surveillance data, or by coordinating outbreak response, like between states or across international borders. But Trump's sweeping federal cuts last year slashed staff and funding, and the CDC alone lost 40% of its grants. So that means many states cut public health workers, which a lot of people tell me has slowed the sort of local ground game in case investigations. My sources say other federal agencies, you know, the Agriculture Department and the now defunct USAID, which both funded foodborne pathogen research, have also been seriously curtailed.
16: So how would you say that all of that has affected this year's response?
15: It's made us more vulnerable, at least according to Susan Main, who headed the FDA's food safety division until about 3 years ago and is still, you know, in contact with folks there. You know, it's a division that oversees 80% of the food supply, you know, anything basically that isn't meat.
17: It's not just one thing. It's the cumulative impact of all of the things.
15: You know, Maine says the government's slow response to Cyclospora reflects underfunding and disarray, you know, throughout the food safety system from the very top to the very bottom.
16: Wow. Well, then what do you think that might mean for future outbreaks?
15: More illness, you know, because to understand outbreaks, we've relied on two government functions, research and surveillance, like, you know, data and trends. Mm-hmm. And both those functions have changed. You know, on the research side, there are federally funded labs that study parasites like Cyclospora and other pathogens. You know, the CDC has a parasite lab and the USDA has food pathogen labs in Beltsville, Maryland. And people familiar with those labs tell me the CDC's lab lost most of its funding with the shuttering of USAID, and a USDA employee, you know, who wasn't authorized to speak with me, showed me documents referencing that agency effectively shutting down its labs this summer and telling, you know, the staff that remain there that they either have to relocate to other agency operations or leave.
16: Interesting. Well, how has the government responded to that?
15: Well, now in emails, Health and Human Services tells me the CDC lab staff were not cut, and the USDA said its pathogen lab, you know, continues uninterrupted today. One thing we do know is that CDC used to track trends, you know, for 8 foodborne pathogens, and last year they paired that to only 2. You know, Cyclospora was cut, and so we won't have that data going forward.
16: Dang. Well, then, Yuki, where do we go from here, you think?
15: You know, there is some hope in the form of a food traceability rule that actually is already on the books, which might have reduced spread this year. That's a rule that requires codes on produce, you know, tracking them through the system. And it was enacted 15 years ago, but implementation has been delayed. So, you know, until 2028, we're looking at 2 more Cyclospora summers, potentially.
16: That is NPR's Yuki Noguchi. Thank you, Yuki.
15: Thank you.
18: Researchers have identified a speed demon at the heart of the Milky Way. It's the fastest star ever documented in our galaxy, and it may yield insights into the black hole parked nearby. NPR science reporter Ari Daniel has our story.
19: It was 2002 when scientists calculated the mass of a truly gargantuan object in the middle of the Milky Way.
20: The answer was simply staggering. It was 4 million solar masses.
19: That is 4 million times the mass of our sun, says Stefan Gillesen, an astronomer at the Max Planck Institute for Extraterrestrial Physics in Germany. That's so big, it almost certainly had to be a supermassive black hole.
20: You have this dark shadow, this silhouette,
19: which is surrounded by a shimmering halo of light. Black holes are, by their very nature, yawning enigmas. Researchers still have many basic questions about what they are and how they influence space-time.
20: And if you want to know about black holes, the center of the Milky Way is the best laboratory we have.
19: Gillesen and his team used the European Southern Observatory's telescopes in Chile to gather infrared light, allowing them to see through cosmic dust and gas. Felix Meng is a PhD student in the department.
21: Just by using infrared light, you can peer into the
0: most central part of the nucleus of the Milky Way.
19: Meng first noticed something curious in the data a few years ago.
0: A small flicker of light, a very faint star, came to our attention, which moved it with a very high velocity.
19: Meng tracked the position of the star over the next couple years and also looked back to see where it had been. Using Newton's law of gravity, tweaked by Einstein's theory of general relativity, he determined the star's nearly 9-year orbit took the form of an elongated ellipse. The black hole squats at one end of that oval. Stefan Gillison again.
20: The star comes in one direction, getting faster and faster and faster, then gets a very sharp turn around the black hole.
19: That's when it's at its highest speed, over 15,000 miles per second, about 8% of the speed of light, making it the fastest star ever observed in our galaxy. The important thing about the discovery, though, isn't the star's speed, but rather its proximity to the black hole.
20: The star, it feels how space and time are distorted by the black hole. Thereby, we can use the star to visualize how gravity is acting on space and time.
19: The research is published in the journal Nature. Aaron Kara is an astrophysicist at MIT who wasn't involved with the study.
21: I think this is a really exciting result. It kind of sets the stage in the next decade to make these kind of unprecedented measurements of black holes.
19: Including, perhaps, a calculation of how fast the black hole is spinning, a value that could help scientists understand how the black hole formed and helped shape the evolution of our galaxy.
21: What I love about black holes is that they're both where our understanding of physics breaks down. And at the same time, they're really fundamental for explaining why our galaxy looks the way that it does.
19: The notion of a star whizzing around a black hole, it tickles Stefan Gillison's imagination. He considers what it'd be like to be an alien living on a hypothetical planet orbiting that star.
20: Every 9 years, you would get to see this black hole appearing big in the sky. I mean, it must be absolutely stunning to have that sort of experience.
19: Imagine that. Gazing up at a pitch-black disk enrobed in light, a portal into the very fabric of our universe. Ari Daniel, NPR News.
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3: And along with Elsa Chang and Juana Summers, I'm David Nicholas. Thanks for your company on our Thursday together. All things considered here on WCMU. Michigan first offered a free K-12 education for students in 1874. Many careers in the 21st century are now demanding a K-14 model. Michigan has two programs that offer 2 years of free community college tuition, but many are not taking advantage of it. That, according to Doug Ross of Level Up Michigan, an initiative trying to get more eligible people into the programs, as he told me. What is the basic structure of these programs, and how long have they been available?
24: Well, one of them is called Reconnect, and that basically says that if you're 21 or older and you don't currently have a college degree, meaning a bachelor's or an associate's degree, you can attend the equivalent of 2 years of community college tuition free. You can pursue a certified job skill, a trade, an associate degree, or the first 2 years of a BA. And the second one's called the Community College Guarantee, and that says for every high school graduate in Michigan, if within 15 months of graduating from high school, you apply as a full-time student at community college, it will be tuition-free for the equivalent of 2 years, again, to pursue a job skill, a trade, or a college degree. And the former has been in place for, I think, now 5 years. Community College Guarantee is just going into its second year.
3: How many folks have taken advantage? What is sort of the percentage of those folks in the population that have actually followed through with either of these options?
24: And Michigan, despite having these really pretty progressive policies to provide access, is falling further and further behind the other states in terms of growth, in terms of per capita income, in terms of the well-being of its people. The paradox is that despite being the leaders in terms of policy here, were the laggards in terms of results. And what we found out through a lot of survey research is Michigan still, two things. Michigan is still, has a lot of cultural ambivalence about higher education, which goes back to our industrial heyday in the 20th century, where you didn't really even need a high school degree to get a middle-class job. And secondly, we found out in terms of these programs, 70% of the people never heard of them. They don't know that they exist.
3: Since 2000, a couple of different really deep recessive cycles in the state economy brought about reaction from Lansing to set up certain industries to say, well, this is where the trend is going to go. We need to add the training so that we can have many, many, many people going into, and the terms from there, whether it was technological or healthcare, these programs as they are structured, then do they have any limitation of that, or it's open to the full gamut of what skill programs you can do, or the associates, or the 2 years towards the bachelor?
24: Full gamut, no restriction on what it is, universal. This is simply the next follow-on. 12 years is not enough anymore. You've got to be a learner. And so this is a way of the community saying, we want you to keep going.
3: Is there a timeline then when you'd like to see that awareness get up to a certain percentage by a certain period in time to try to jumpstart this? What numbers are you looking at?
24: We want to be the 80% plus awareness by next fall.
3: Doug, thanks very much for taking the time to talk with us. We appreciate the time.
24: My pleasure, and thanks for getting the word out. That's exactly what we're looking for. Have a good day.
3: That was Doug Ross with the nonprofit Level Up Michigan, working to raise awareness about Michigan programs that offer 2 years of paid community college. 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The grievance system was supposed to offer immigrant detainees a safe channel to report violations like medical neglect.
1: You had the inspector generals, you had the Office of Civil Rights and Civil Liberties.
3: But now these offices have been effectively gutted and shut down, removing an important check on ICE and private prison contractors. We'll look to that issue within the next 20 minutes here on WCMU.
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3: 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For 200 years, Michigan Masons have quietly shaped our state. Hundreds of legislators, over 20 governors, even a U.S. president, and industry titans like Henry Ford. A Light on the Lakes tells their story. 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
5: 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I'm Elsa Chang.
7: And I'm Juana Summers. Cody and Kaylee Brendel grew up just inland of the Jersey Shore. The siblings, who both have disabilities, came of age knowing it is their right to live, learn, and work in their community. Not long ago, millions of people like them could have been segregated in institutions. Then, in 1999, the same year Cody was born, the Supreme Court ruled states must serve adults with disabilities in their communities. Now, the Trump administration is trying to reverse course. NPR's Janaki Mehta reports.
25: This is my older brother, Cody. He's 27 years old. He is a thrill seeker, and I wish I could be half as cool as he is.
26: I have a great sister, Kaylee, and she's so funny, so good. I love her.
27: Kaylee, who's now 23, says she and Cody were always close growing up and helped each other navigate life as two blind kids. They plop down on their parents' back patio, which overlooks the Matitaconk River. It's one of their favorite places to hang out.
26: We would play fun games together, like hang out, do everything.
6: I was the annoying little sister that was like, wait for me, wait for me.
27: Moments like these are harder to come by because Kaylee's been really busy lately, running a disability rights organization. And when we met her, she was getting ready to move across the country for law school.
6: I aspire to practice disability rights law full time. Whether that's at a protection and advocacy agency, if the government goes back to the way it needs to be, maybe a government job, you know.

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1: And you are tuned in to WCMU for All Things Considered here on this Thursday and every weekday afternoon from 4 until 6. I'm David Nicholas. Good to have you with us. We look back at the testimony from week one of the landmark trial alleging Meta violated consumer and child date protection laws and lied to the public about risks its platforms pose. And also in a country better known for conflict and poverty, Congolese celebrated their designer side with the sixth year of DR Congo Fashion Week. Those stories coming up as we wrap up All Things Considered for our Thursday together.
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1: Weekday evenings at 6, which means it's coming up. We'll get to it at the top of the next hour here on WCMU. We're in the 70s to low 80s across our listening area. Mount Pleasant just over the threshold at 81 in Oscoda right now. The cool spot at 70 degrees, 75 currently at Sault Ste. 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
6: 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I'm Juana Summers.
0: And I'm Elsa Chang. The first week of a landmark multi-state trial against Meta, the parent company of Facebook and Instagram, has concluded. Inside the federal courthouse in Oakland, KQED's Rachel Miro watched this trial, one that could have existential consequences for the largest social media giant on the planet. Rachel Miro joins us now. Hi, Rachel.
7: Hi, Elsa.
0: Okay, so just remind us, what are they arguing in this case?
7: There are four states, California, Colorado, Kentucky, and New Jersey, and they say Meta knew Facebook and Instagram could hook kids. They allege Meta did that by designing features like Infinite Scroll that encouraged millions of children, including those under 13 who, by law, shouldn't be on the platforms, to keep scrolling. Why? To sell more eyeballs to advertisers, even as the company told regulators and the American public that safety was Meta's priority. Now, California Deputy AG Megan O'Neill summed up the state's case in four words in her opening: hook, hold, harvest, hide. As in, hook the kids, hold on to them as they age, harvest their data, and hide it all from the public. Elsa, this case is not about holding Meta accountable for bad people posting bad things on social media. The question here is, did Meta produce a faulty product knowing it would damage the mental health of children and then lie about it? To make that case, the states are using lots of internal company documents and research, as well as calling Meta employees and whistleblowers to testify.
0: Okay, a lot of layers here. Meanwhile, the star witness this week was a whistleblower who also testified before a Senate Judiciary subcommittee, right? Can you tell us more about him?
7: Yes, that's Arturo Bejar, who led Facebook's Protect and Care team for 6 years, then came back as a consultant on Instagram's well-being team. He testified that Meta did a lot of internal research to measure how Facebook and Instagram affected the mental health of children and teens. But Bejar also told

0: Dear Katie, she writes in one of her letters, I know it's very hard to imagine that one day everything that currently fills your mind with worry will fade away. This is a more intimate sound for Katrin Finch. She's performed with Irish fiddlers and with Senegalese kora players. That is a West African harp. There's no real way to put a descriptor on the kind of music she makes. Finch recently told the Classical Next Festival that she's not even sure that matters.
1: Even in the last decade, I think I found it really difficult to categorize the music I've been playing and you know, working with other people. But I think increasingly, actually, this idea of having to label music and having to box yourself into one category is becoming less and less relevant.
0: In other words, just listen and appreciate. Don't worry about what category the music might slot into. The last line to one of those letters Katrin Finch wrote to her 13-year-old self also is a reminder to just appreciate what is in front of us. You won't realize it now, she tells Katie, but time is the one thing that you will never get back.

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1: Connecting Michigan to the world, this is WCMU, your home for NPR News. I'm Jack Ecker. Good evening. Taking a look at the temperatures at the moment, it's 75 in the Tri-Cities, 81 in Mount Pleasant, 79 in Big Rapids, 70 in Oscoda, 73 in Gaylord, and 75 in Cadillac. 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

0: 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I'm Carolyn Beeler. See you again tomorrow.
1: 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The World is a co-production of GBH Boston and PRX.

0: 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And I'm Jack Ecker. Good evening. 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
0: 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Coming up is sports in America as well as NPR News. 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
6: From WHYY and PRX, this is Sports in America. I'm David Green, and I am so thrilled to say we are officially in the NFL preseason. Players are getting on the field and shaking off that dust, while coaches are tasked with evaluating their rosters and trimming the fat. Today, we're joined by The Athletic's senior football writer Nick Baumgartner to talk about NFL roster cuts, who is on the chopping block, and what's the preseason telling us so far. And then we've got one of the more surprising stories of a person who was able to make it onto the field. My friend, journalist Stefan Fatsis, actually convinced the Denver Broncos to let him join the team for preseason training camp as a place kicker. Then he wrote a book about it called A Few Seconds of Panic, where he shares what it's actually like when you get the chance to get off the couch and attempt one of the highest pressure, most make or break positions in football. That is all coming up next on Sports in America.
7: Live from NPR News in Washington, I'm Ryland Barton. Federal agents have searched the home of former Congressman Eric Swalwell and seized his electronic devices. The searches took place over the weekend and are part of an investigation into sexual misconduct allegations against the California Democrat. NPR's Ryan Lucas reports.
8: Federal agents stopped Swalwell at San Francisco Airport on Saturday with a search warrant and seized his electronic devices. A day later, agents searched the former congressman's home in Washington, D.C. That's according to a person familiar with the matter who spoke to NPR on condition of anonymity to discuss an ongoing investigation. The probe is focused on the sexual misconduct allegations that multiple women have made against Swalwell, allegations that he denies. After those allegations came to light in April, Swalwell resigned from Congress and dropped out of the California governor's race. His attorney did not immediately respond to a request for comment. The former congressman is also facing investigations by state authorities in California and New York. Ryan Lucas, NPR News, Washington.
7: And tonight, Democratic state lawmaker Ayesha Wahab won the special election to replace Swalwell in California's 14th congressional district, according to a race call from the Associated Press. She defeated Bay Area Rapid Transit Director Melissa Hernandez, and she'll face her again in the general election for the full two-year term in November. The conflicts between Russia and Ukraine, Iran and the U.S., and North Korea and South Korea are all connected. NPR's Tom Bowman reports on the ways these wars are influencing each other.
9: It's almost an interconnected war we have here. So you do have North Koreans providing troops to Russia to fight in Ukraine. You have Russia and China providing intelligence to Iran to go after U.S. bases, particularly CIA sites. And then you have the global impact of the lack of ships, the lack of oil getting through the Strait of Hormuz, which is affecting Asia in particular.
7: NPR's Tom Bowman reporting. Shares of Walmart fell this morning after the company reported slower sales growth in the latest quarter compared to what Wall Street analysts had expected. The retail giant also set a cautious forecast for the rest of the year. NPR's Alina Selyuk reports.
10: To be clear, Walmart sales are growing. They're up 2.6% in the U.S. But for the first time in several years, this growth came in lower than Wall Street expected. Walmart sales historically beat expectations. Much of the growth in the latest quarter came from online sales, fueled by Walmart's growing advertising business. One big culprit that dampened sales, the company said, was a change to regulations on how pharmacies charge for drugs. Shoppers still visited about as often as they did a year before, but this time they spent less on average per purchase. Walmart also says it's received nearly $3 billion in